saints. I don't like that. Some say, well, it's once saved, always saved. I don't like that. Are both of those true in a sense? Yes, they're true in a sense. Is it true that God preserves us? Absolutely. Is it true that those who are saved will be saved? That is true. But the perseverance of the saints is the teaching of the scriptures. That is, that even as God keeps us, He keeps us, we never deny that, He also requires that we work out our salvation with fear and trembling. So as I like to say, I'm a Calvinist, but a Calvinist who sweats. Not that I'm worried about my eternal life or whether I will be in heaven someday, but rather that I am to work out my salvation. I'm to put effort, I'm to strive, I'm to fight, I'm to contend. All biblical language. This is biblical Christianity. This is contending for the faith. Keep in the love of God, even as I am kept in the love of God. The illustration that often goes through my mind is my boy who is now 16, not so much a boy anymore, but when he was 3 years old, I was a church planter at the time. I was planting a church, starting a church. And so we rented a little elementary school, and we would have to set up and tear down every week. So you have to set up all the chairs, and you got to tear down all the chairs. And so every week, what I would do is I had all the Bibles and all the hymnals for our little church plant. I put in a box, and I had that box in my trunk. And I can remember regularly my little three-year-old son saying, "Daddy, I want to carry in the box." "That's a heavy box." And so I would say, "Well, of course, son." And he would put out his arms, and I would take that box out of the trunk, and I would put that box in his arms. But my arms would be under his arms. And he would walk into the church, and I would waddle into the church behind him. And I would give him just enough of the weight of the box so that his little muscles were straining and he could feel the weight of it. Now, there was no doubt that box was going to get in because his father had the box. And he would get in, and every week he would say, "Daddy, I carried in the box." "You did. And you didn't. I did." God can do it himself, but he chooses to have you and I strain in this. And no doubt when we finish that end line someday and we are in eternity and we have finished our race, we'll say, "Oh, it was good to have finished the race. I kept the faith." And all the while we'll know he kept me in the faith. He brought me across. He keeps us even as we keep ourselves. We strive to keep ourselves in the love of God. We strain with all our being, and he keeps us. Contend for the faith by keeping yourselves in the love of God. Now, three charges that flow from this as they contend for the faith. They are to keep themselves in the love of God by three things. First, building yourselves up in the most holy faith. How do you contend? By fighting those ungodly passions in you and others, by building yourselves up. A growing Christian is a godly Christian. We are to grow in our knowledge of the faith. That means you are to grow in your mind. You're to understand more and more of the Word of God so that you keep your passions in check, so that you're not led off by false teachers. And even the greatest Christian minds in the history of the church have had to continue to grow. Every single one. Why? Because it's impossible for your finite and my finite minds to grasp the infinite. There is always more growth to happen. But it's not just that we're to grow in our mind. We're to grow experientially. We're to grow in our walking in Christ. We're to grow in our understanding of Christ. We are to delight in what he delights in. We are to hope more in what he has given us hope in. We are to hate more what he hates.
There's an experiential

Isaiah chapter 41, verse 10. Fear not, for I am with you. Be not dismayed, for I am your God. I will strengthen you. I will help you. I will uphold you with my righteous right hand.

Rejoice always. Pray without ceasing. In everything, give thanks. For this is the will of God in Christ Jesus for you. Family Radio.

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1: Hear the word. Reading from 1 Chronicles 29, verses 11 through 12. Thine, O Lord, is the greatness and the power and the glory and the victory and the majesty. For all that is in the heaven and in the earth is thine. Thine is the kingdom, O Lord, and thou art exalted as head above all. Both riches and honor come of thee, and thou reignest over all. And in thine hand is power and might, and in thine hand it is to make great and to give strength unto all.
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In Isaiah 62, the prophet is speaking to God's people, and he says, God is going to change your name. You will no more be called forsaken, and your land will no more be called desolate. But he gives them new names. You shall be called, My Delight is in Her, and your land will be called Married. That word married is actually the Hebrew word Beulah.

Derek is starting cancer treatment. We're praying for his salvation and healing. Katie is recovering in the hospital after being in a car accident. Will you pray with us? 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

0: Philippians 3 verse 8. Indeed, I count everything as loss because of the surpassing worth of knowing Christ Jesus, my Lord.
1: You know, we often talk about letting go, but you have to take that next step of really acting on it and doing something about it. And do you really want to be free in your life? Do you really want to move on from whatever might be binding you down at that moment that you're hanging on to? Sometimes it's easier to hang on to stuff and pain in our lives because it's just comfortable. We've been in that place for so long. It's comfortable and it's all we know. But you have to take a step past that, get out of your comfort zone and say, this is another season in my life and I am going to let go. I am going to surrender my pride, the things that I want to do, the control in my life. I'm going to surrender everything and I'm going to actively take a step today and lay this down at the altar before your feet and say, do something beautiful with my life as I let go.

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0: First Peter 1 verse 3. 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In His great mercy, He has given us new birth into a living hope through the resurrection of Jesus Christ from the dead.
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If my people who are called by my name humble themselves and pray and seek my face and turn from their wicked ways, then I will hear from heaven and will forgive their sin and heal.

William Bradbury is a well-known hymn writer. He was born in York, Maine in 1816, came from a godly musical family, and though he worked on his father's farm, Bradbury practiced music constantly, eventually becoming an accomplished organist and choir director himself. Bradbury wrote melodies for many beloved hymns. Probably his best-known hymn, Jesus Loves Me. William added the memorable chorus, "Yes, Jesus loves me. Yes, Jesus loves me. The Bible tells me so."

But those who wait on the Lord shall renew their strength. They shall mount up with wings like eagles. They shall run and not be weary. They shall walk and not faint. Family Radio.

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1: Hi, this is Tom Evans, and this last July 4th was very unusual in that it is the 250th anniversary of the signing of the Declaration of Independence. Have you ever considered just how uniquely different these United States are in comparison to every other country in history? Other countries have tried to copy our Constitution and system of government, but have failed because they misunderstand the fundamental importance of liberty and our right to life as given to us by God, our Creator. What was so unique about America's founding was the acknowledgement and dependence of our founders upon God and His natural laws. For those of us who have experienced true liberty, the liberty that frees us from sin and death, we can be grateful that God has placed us in a country, that we can therefore boldly declare the news of liberty from death in Christ Jesus. 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
2: 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A few months ago, the media announced the nation of Canada would hit a milestone this summer. 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Canada now euthanizes more people than dogs. Human life is increasingly being treated across the West as of less value than a dog. But as Christians, we must uphold the sanctity of every human life. 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Because of sin, we all die, but Jesus came and died in our place so that we could have eternal life with Him.
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5: Our scripture reading today is from the book of Isaiah. And here in chapter 1, verses 16 through 19, and chapter 2, verses 2 through 4, God responds to human failure with the promise of a coming Savior.
6: Wash you, make you clean, put away the evil of your doings from before mine eyes. Cease to do evil, learn to do well, seek judgment, relieve the oppressed, judge the fatherless, plead for the widow. Come now, and let us reason together, saith the Lord. Though your sins be as scarlet, they shall be as white as snow. Though they be red like crimson, they shall be as wool. If ye be willing and obedient, ye shall eat the good of the land. And it shall come to pass in the last days that the mountain of the Lord's house shall be established in the top of the mountains, and shall be exalted above the hills, and all nations shall flow unto it. And many people shall go and say, Come ye, and let us go up to the mountain of the Lord, to the house of the God of Jacob. And he will teach us of his ways, and we will walk in his paths. For out of Zion shall go forth the law, and the word of the Lord from Jerusalem. And he shall judge among the nations, and shall rebuke many people. And they shall beat their swords into plowshares, and their spears into pruning hooks. Nation shall not lift up sword against nation, neither shall they learn war any more.
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7: Are you aware at all in your own heart of hearts of the mercy of God to you? Oh, have you sued for mercy? Have you gone to the mercy seat? There, confessed your need before your Lord, and until your heart was just wrung out with the awareness of your human frailty and sin. Psalmist said, "Verily, every man at his best state is altogether vanity. Help me to know my days, how frail." Oh, have you had an experience, beloved, of the mercy of God?

0: The love of God, Paul says in Romans 5:5, is shed abroad in our hearts by the Holy Ghost who is given unto us. A person who has been to God for mercy is going to be less critical and more helpful and more loving and more Christ-like in every way.
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Psalm 145, verses 8 and 9. The Lord is gracious and full of compassion, slow to anger, and great in mercy. The Lord is good to all, and His tender mercies are over all His works.

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1: Welcome back to another episode of 5 Minutes in Church History. On this episode, we are going to do some Sherlock Holmes detective work on a hymn. We're going to look at the beloved hymn, Be Thou My Vision, and see if we can figure out when and where the lyrics for this hymn come from. If we go to the third stanza, we see lots of clues. First, we see the expression battle shield, and then we see the expression high tower. Well, that all sounds rather medieval to me. And then we see the word dignity. Now, in our moment, dignity means the worth and value of every human being. Every person is created in the image of God, and therefore every person has dignity. But back in the ancient and medieval world, dignity ascribed status or even nobility to a person, much akin to our word dignitary. So we put some of those clues together and we begin to see the when. But what about the where? Well, that clue comes in the fourth stanza and in a phrase that is repeated at the beginning of the fifth stanza, and it's this phrase, the High King of Heaven. Now, if you were to search Scripture, you would find the expression King of Heaven in Daniel 4:37. Nebuchadnezzar, after his humiliation, praises and honors the King of Heaven, but not this expression, High King of Heaven. It is certainly in concert with the biblical teaching of God, but we don't find this exact expression in the Bible. So, where does High King come from? And if you guessed Ireland, you'd be right. Stemming back to the 6th and perhaps even the 5th century, the term was used for a king among the kings of the lands of Ireland to be indeed the High King of Ireland. So, now we have teased out our clues, and we have arrived at the conclusion that this beloved hymn is based on a 6th century Irish poem. And further, this hymn is attributed to Dallan Forgaill. He hails from modern-day County Cavan, up in the northwest corner of the Emerald Isle, and legend has it that he descended from one of those very high kings that he used the expression for his poem. He wrote a poem on Columba, the Irish missionary who took Christianity to Scotland in the 500s, and a number of other poems are attributed to him, including the poem Rope to Mobole, which being translated means, Be Thou My Vision. The earliest extant manuscript we have of this poem is a 12th century text, which is housed, rather appropriately, in the National Library in Ireland. Now we have to fast forward all the way to 1905. Mary Elizabeth Byrne translated this ancient Irish poem into English. And since then, it has made its way into most hymnals. Now, hymns not only have lyrics, they also have tunes. So let's take a look at the tune for Be Thou My Vision. At the bottom of the hymnal, you'll see the word slain. Slain was originally an old Irish folk tune, and at first accompanied a folk song entitled With My Love on the Road. So there you have it. It was a tune for a road trip ballad celebrating love. But then David Enns made some modifications to the tune Slain, and he put it together with the lyrics that Mary Byrne translated, and so we have Be Thou My Vision. So we know about the tune, and we know about the English translation, and we know about the ancient Irish poem. There was a book written about hymnody entitled Sing with Understanding. And it's very helpful for us as we sing these hymns and we love these hymns to do a little digging into the history of these hymns. it gives us that level of understanding and appreciation. And so we have Be Thou My Vision, a truly beautiful hymn, so theologically rich, so poetic, and on top of all of that, a fascinating historical tale. That's Rope to Mobole, or as we sing, Be Thou My Vision. And I'm Steve Nichols. Thanks for listening to 5 Minutes in Church History.

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1: I hope all of us can live lives where repentance is a regular reality.

Be still and know that I am God. I will be exalted among the nations. I will be exalted in the earth. 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
2: 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We are to love God preeminently, primarily, but that does not mean that we should not have love for our homeland. In fact, C.S. Lewis said we should express affection for our homeland, but keep that affection subordinate to our love for God. 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

0: And we're glad to have you with us here on a Thursday morning. Bob Lapine joining you on Family Radio. We're talking about some of the great hymns of the faith this week. Of course, that's what we play here on Family Radio, along with some of the new modern hymns. We love the old hymns, and so does Scott Wesley Brown, who's been joining us all this week. Scott, welcome back. Glad to have you here this morning.
1: Thank you. It's good to be with you.
0: Scott has written a book called The Gospel According to the Hymns, and we've been going hymn by hymn through some of the hymns you talk about in the book, including one that comes from Lamentations chapter 3. It's the hymn, Great is Thy Faithfulness. And I love the fact that this is kind of the center point in the book of Lamentations, which is all about groaning and weeping and sorrow and sadness. And yet Jeremiah, in writing Lamentations, in the middle of the book, he stops and he says, the steadfast love of the Lord never ceases. His mercy never comes to an end. Great is his faithfulness. And that's where this hymn was born, in those verses in Lamentations 3.
1: Yes, and this song is a centerpiece, I think, for so many Christians. I mean, so many worship services or memorial services, this one is sung. And for me, it's always been such an important hymn in the catalog of our hymnody. And I just think of the great theology, and again, that's in here, where he says, "Great is thy faithfulness, O God, my Father. There is no shadow of turning with thee. Thou changest not, thy compassions they fail not. As thou hast been, thou forever will be." And that gives us the consistency of God. Mm-hmm. That gives us the constancy of God. There is no shadow of turning, that God is always consistently, his character, his nature, it never changes. God doesn't have moods. And I think a lot of times they think, well, maybe God has a bad hair day. Maybe God's not quite on it this day and he's not paying attention to my problems. But no, God is consistently, he's, what do you call it? His A game. I hate to use that kind of comparison, but that's what it is. He doesn't change, and his compassions, they never fail not. So you can sing, "Great is thy faithfulness, great is thy faithfulness. Morning by morning, new mercies I see. All I have needed, thy hand hath provided. Great is thy faithfulness, Lord, unto me." And then he goes into the seasons. And then I love this, "Pardon for sin and a peace that endureth. Thine own dear presence to cheer and to guide. Strength for today." Wow, I need that. "And bright hope" mm-hmm. "for tomorrow. Blessings all mine with 10,000 beside." And boy, I tell you, this is a hymn that we can say along with the psalmist in Psalm 62. "Truly, he is my rock," which never moves. "He is my rock and my salvation. He is my fortress. I will not be shaken." And I'm not shaken because God is that mighty rock that never moves. He changes not.
0: And when you go through adversity, when you go through what you've been dealing with, recovering from a stroke and health challenges you've faced, just to know that God does not change, that he's not visiting you with these things because, as you said, he had a bad hair day. One thing God has never said in all of eternity is, "Oops."
1: Yeah.
0: Because there's never been a moment, right? There's never been a moment when God has...
1: Yeah,
0: I see where he's ever.
1: Girls, God never stoops.
0: Let's sing it together. Here is "Great is Thy Faithfulness," mornings on Family Radio. Great.

Isaiah 41, verse 10. Fear not, for I am with you. Be not dismayed, for I am your God. I will strengthen you. I will help you. I will uphold you with my righteous right hand.

0: where the psalmist begins by saying, "Bless the Lord, O my soul, all that is within me, bless his holy name." He goes on to say, "Bless the Lord and forget not," what? "Forget not all his benefits." Charles Spurgeon says, "It's a delightful and profitable occupation to mark the hand of God in the lives of ancient saints and to observe his goodness in delivering them, his mercy in pardoning them, his faithfulness in keeping his covenant with them. But would it not be even more interesting and profitable for us to remark on the hand of God in our own lives? Ought we not look upon our own history as being at least as full of God, as full of his goodness and of his truth, as much a proof of his faithfulness and veracity as the lives of any of the saints who have gone before? We do our Lord an injustice when we suppose that he wrought all his mighty acts and showed himself strong for those in the early time, but does not perform wonders or lay bare his arm for the saints who are now upon the earth. So let's review our own lives. Surely in these we may discover some happy incidents, refreshing to ourselves and glorifying to our God." It is good for us to stop and consider, to think about and remember the ways in which God has blessed us, to forget not all his benefits in our own lives. And not just to think about them for ourselves, but we need to be telling our children and our children's children about how we have seen God at work in our lives so that they can know that God is alive, he's active, and he can be trusted.
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2: What comes to mind when you think of the word sin? I know that's probably not a question you think of very often. Probably don't like to think about sin all that much. And if you're a Christian, maybe you think of sin as, oh yeah, that's not a good thing. I know Jesus had to go to a cross because of that. And then you quickly move on. And if you're not a Christian, you may think of sin as just something that's kind of bad. You know, you can even think of candies or bakery treats and, you know, and say, oh yeah, it's a sinful indulgence. Like in culture, we don't tend to think about sin as a very big deal, right? Sin seems to matter very little. Millions of people have stopped believing in God, started believing in themselves. They stopped believing in original sin and started believing in inherent goodness. But I want to take a look at 1 Corinthians 15:3 for a minute. The Apostle Paul says, "I delivered to you as of first importance what I also received, that Christ died for our sins, that he was buried, that he was raised on the third day in accordance with the scriptures." Did you notice what Paul presented here as of first importance? Don't lose sight of what matters most. Christ died for our sins. He was buried, and he was raised again on the third day. You know, when Paul was talking about what mattered most, one of the things that he includes there is Christ died for our sins. He says this is of first importance. So that must mean that our sins really matter. Most of us wouldn't claim to be perfect. Probably no one would claim to actually be perfect, but most, it seems now, would claim to be good. You know, if people think about sin at all, it's usually just as an occasional thing, maybe an understandable lapse, which we don't live up to our own high standards. But why would Jesus need to die for the occasional lapses of fundamentally good people? It doesn't make sense. You know, if anything ever becomes more interesting or more compelling to you than what Jesus accomplished in his death and resurrection, we could take that as a sign that our spiritual life is in trouble. As the Apostle Paul said, here is what matters most, that Christ died for your sins. We need to make sure that we understand why that is so important and why it matters so much to us.
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1: A life of faith depends on an understanding that there's a God who loves us. Isn't that what Hebrews 11 says? Those who come to Him must believe that He is a rewarder of those who seek Him. And what does He reward us with? He rewards us with His love.

0: 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How in the world are you? You doing all right?
1: We just love waking up to Dr. Cook in the morning and getting his good advice.
0: If you've struck a rough day, look up and say, Lord Jesus, see me through, and he will.
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0: All right, thank you very much. And hello again, radio friends. How in the world are you? You doing all right? Well, I trust so. Bless your heart, this your good friend Bob Cook. You and I are back together again looking at the fourth chapter of the book of Ephesians in the New Testament of the Bible. Ephesians 4, and we're down in verse 11, the gifts that God has given to people, especially as they relate to the work of the church, the body of Christ. We talked about apostles and we talked about prophets. An apostle is one who's sent forth with the gospel message. A prophet is one who speaks for God, as from the very heart of God. Your authority, Christian, is not in what you think or the opinions you hold or the erudition that marks you, but your authority always has to be in the Bible. Thus saith the Lord. Now, what else? Well, he said he gave some apostles and some prophets and some evangelists. What is an evangelist? Well, you know, of course, is a person who presents the gospel and who invites people to trust the Lord Jesus Christ as their Lord and as their Savior. Some people have particularly the gift of evangelism. When I became president of the college, I followed a man whose gift was outstandingly the gift of evangelism. Dr. Percy Crawford, who founded the King's College, was an evangelist. And many of us who knew him have stood with a degree of awe listening to him as he spoke on some occasions where he was granted very little time, as little, let us say, as 7 or 10 minutes. And he would explain the gospel clearly and then give a gospel invitation, as we say, drawing the net. And here came the people under real conviction of sin and need and tears and seeking God sincerely after a person had spoken to them for just a few moments, the gift of an evangelist. I've often wished I had that gift. I doubt that I have it in that sense. I've preached the gospel all over the world and want to keep right on as long as I'm breathing. But there's a very special gift. Our brother Billy Graham has the gift of an evangelist. I remember when he resigned as president of Northwestern Schools up there in Minneapolis after he had held that position for a year or two. And he said to those of us who knew him, he said, God has given me the gift of an evangelist. And he said, I have to follow that calling and use that gift especially. And so the school then was given into other hands and has prospered on through the years, become a great college. And the man who helped to make it that great, I think, just has passed away recently. Dr. Burnson has just gone to meet the Lord. And others are now leading in the work. But back in those days, Billy Graham was president. And then he decided, no, he wasn't going to do that because he had a gift for an evangelist. Well, that was in the 40s or early 50s, as the case may be. The dates don't come back to me clearly now, but it was around in that time. And look what's happened in 40 years since. This is 1990 now. Look what's happened all around the world. There are thousands of people who've been introduced to the Lord Jesus Christ through the ministry of a man who's got the gift of an evangelist and who refused to be sidetracked into some kind of administration, even or Christian higher education, worthy though that is. But that wasn't his gift. Now, let me speak to someone who may very well have been given this gift. Don't lose it. Don't neglect it. Don't compromise with something less. If God has given you the ability to win souls, use that gift because it comes straight from the blessed Holy Spirit of God, and he wants to use you in building up his church. Then he said, and some pastors and teachers. Someone has paraphrased this as meaning teaching pastors, and that very well may be. But it's two separate words in my Greek New Testament, and that, I think, is the way we're going to handle it. Pastor. What's involved in being a pastor? Well, I was one full-time for 18 years, I think I know. It means expository preaching. It means three calls at least every day, 1,000 times a year. Go see your people and others. Tell them about the Lord Jesus. It means caring for your people. It means praying with them. It means being there when they're in need. Also being there in their times of joy. It means being with them. It means being a shepherd. And a shepherd takes care of the sheep. He's with the sheep. He never leaves them. And he watches out for them and tries to protect them and sees to it that they get fed and sheltered. A pastor. The gift of a pastor. Now here again, if God has given you that special gift, the gift of caring and caring for, I'm going to just simply abbreviate all the lengthy definitions we might have and just bring it down to that. If God has given you the gift of caring and caring for people in your church work, use it. Pastor, are you making enough house calls? Young people come out of seminary these days with the idea that they should sit in their study and people should come to them and make an appointment. And if there's anybody that has any need, we should hire another person to take care of that. Now, maybe you think I'm old-fashioned, and I guess I am. I was born in 1912. I guess I have a right to be old-fashioned. But my arteries haven't hardened yet, nor have my categories. And I know what works. A home-going pastor makes a church-going people. And you ought to get over with your people. I asked Dr. R.G. Lee one time, pastor, famous, world-renowned pastor of Bellevue Baptist Church in Memphis. I asked him, I said, Pastor, what is the secret of the fact that your people love you so and they keep coming to your church and all? Well, he's a great preacher, one of the greatest that there ever was, a real pulpiteer and a real phrase maker. But beyond that, he told me that he made a habit of getting with his people every day. He would make a date to go see a young couple and have breakfast with them in their home. Show up and have breakfast with them, and he'd have lunch with a businessman, and he'd call on somebody else and be in their homes. Pastors, do you make enough calls? My rule in 18 years full-time in the pastorate was three calls a day. Go three times a day to tell somebody about Jesus. And, of course, you salesmen, you know that that's a very modest schedule. How many calls do you make, salesman, in your day? 15 or 20? Well, sometimes that many. Of course, if you have a juicy one and you have to write up a long order, why, you may not make quite as many. But there's lots of calls. And one thing I learned it before I was taught it. There's some things that happen that way, you know. After I went to a few sales classes, they told me that your sales will increase if you keep on calling on prospects after you want to quit. Well, I learned that early on in pastor calling. And I found out that some of the biggest blessings that ever came to me were when I said, well, I'll make one more call. I ought to quit, but I'll make one more. And in those extras came the extra blessing. Lay out a schedule for yourself and districtize your church members so that you have them collected in districts, and then get around and call on people. Yes, you may interrupt a television show. Yes, when you come to the door, a clammy hand may reach out and propel you into the darkness and ask you to keep quiet until the commercial. That's some of the occupational hazards we have to deal with in these days. But get with them. And if somebody's sick, go see them. And if somebody has a problem of some sort, get with them. And love them and let them know that you care. Pastoral work. That's a gift that God has given to some of us, and we need to exercise it to the glory of our Savior, the Lord Jesus Christ. And then this other word, teachers. Now, you don't teach simply by lecturing and telling. You've only taught a person until he can tell someone else successfully. The gift of teaching is to go from the known to the unknown, and then for the person who is receiving it to be able to reduplicate that in communicating the truth to someone else than you've taught it. You've never taught a person until he or she can tell someone else effectively the same truth as his own. The secret of telling, the law of telling, A tells B, B tells A that he understands, and then A tells B that he understands B understands. That's the law of telling. And so you have a doubling back there of the flow of information so that people know that you know that they know. Teaching. Now, some people have the gift of teaching. They can open up the Word of God. They can open it up, and folks say, well, I never saw that before. Well, thank God. If you got that gift of teaching, use it. Use it. Don't neglect it. Use it for the glory of your blessed Lord. Now, what is the purpose of all of this? He gave some apostles, some prophets, some evangelists, some pastors and teachers. Now, for what? For the perfecting of the saints. Now, that word perfecting, it means the growing up, maturation, the maturing of the saints. Have you thought about that in your own life? Have you thought about it? For the maturing of the saints. People need to grow up spiritually by meeting you and hearing you. It's not that they should get smarter. It's not that they should have notebooks full of notes, although that's all right. It is that they should grow spiritually, that they be able to say, before I met you, I had this and this and this difficulty in my spiritual life. Now I think I've grown a bit, and I'm beyond it. Some wag was telling a story. He said this little old lady came up to the visiting preacher, and she said, oh, brother, that was a wonderful sermon. She said, I never knew what sin was until you came. Well, we don't want that, do we? We want people to really understand. Really understand what God is saying and then act on it. What is the key to growing up? Have you ever thought of that? What is the key to spiritual growth? That you be no more children tossed to and fro and carried about with every wind of doctrine by the sleight of men and cunning and craftiness whereby they lie in wait to deceive, but speaking the truth in love may grow up into all things, which is into him in all things, he who is the head, even Christ. Grow up. What is the key to spiritual growth? Number one, to understand the truth of God. Number two, to act on it. He being not a forgetful hearer, but a doer of the work, James says, whoso looketh into the perfect law of liberty, he being not a forgetful hearer, but a doer of the work, this man shall be blessed in his deed. To understand, when you read the Bible, ask God to help you understand. Open thou mine eyes, that I may behold wondrous things out of thy law. The psalmist prayed. You can pray the same thing. Ask God to help you understand, and then act on it, and you'll start to grow. You won't grow unless you act on the truth. I'll come back to this the next time we get together. Dear Father, today, oh, may we be used of thee in using the gifts you've given us through the enabling of the indwelling Holy Spirit for the glory of Jesus. Amen. Till I meet you once again by way of radio, walk with the King today and be a blessing.
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7: Hear the Word. Reading from 1 Peter 1, verses 3 through 5. Blessed be the God and Father of our Lord Jesus Christ, which, according to his abundant mercy, hath begotten us again unto a lively hope by the resurrection of Jesus Christ from the dead, to an inheritance incorruptible and undefiled, and that fadeth not away, reserved in heaven for you, who are kept by the power of God through faith unto salvation, ready to be revealed in the last time.
8: Everyone has a part to play in growing the kingdom of God. Some teach, some pray, some serve. But all of us have the opportunity to support kingdom work through our resources.
9: 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I have seen in the last 3 months such a big change. 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He's just been blessing me so much. I did take a chance, and I really see the fruit of it.
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It is Bob Lapine with you on a Thursday morning here on Family Radio. You ready for the Thursday edition of the Bible Quiz? Well, I am. I got the questions right here. We've been talking about freedom in Christ this week, thinking back to our celebration of our independence as a nation last weekend. Here's question number one this morning. According to Hebrews 2, what fear have we been delivered from through Christ? What is it that we

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1: Hi, this is Tom Evans, and this last July 4th was very unusual in that it is the 250th anniversary of the signing of the Declaration of Independence. Have you ever considered just how uniquely different these United States are in comparison to every other country in history? Other countries have tried to copy our Constitution and system of government, but have failed because they misunderstand the fundamental importance of liberty and our right to life as given to us by God, our Creator. What was so unique about America's founding was the acknowledgement and dependence of our founders upon God and His natural laws. For those of us who have experienced true liberty, the liberty that frees us from sin and death, we can be grateful that God has placed us in a country, that we can therefore boldly declare the news of liberty from death in Christ Jesus. 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
3: Greetings. Let's open God's Word to Psalm 32. We'll be looking at verses 1 to 5. A Psalm of David, a contemplation. Blessed is he whose transgression is forgiven, whose sin is covered. Blessed is the man to whom the Lord does not impute iniquity, and in whose spirit there is no deceit. When I kept silent, my bones grew old through my groaning all the day long. For day and night, your hand was heavy upon me. My vitality was turned into the drought of summer. I acknowledged my sin to you, and my iniquity I have not hidden. I said, I will confess my transgressions to the Lord, and you forgave the iniquity of my sin. Well, let's pray. Father, we thank you for the good news of forgiveness. And that instead of keeping a record of our sins and then holding us to account, we know that the just payment of sin is death. So Lord, we thank you that Jesus has come, that you sent him because you have so loved this guilty world that you gave your only begotten son, that whoever believes in him would not perish as we deserve, but you would give us everlasting life. That really belongs to Jesus. So Lord, thank you for the freeness of your love and the gift you have given in the Savior. Lord, we pray that you would meet with us even now in Jesus' name. Amen. We've looked at the great hope and blessing of forgiveness. That's the theme of Psalm 32. But to get to the joy of forgiveness, you really have to walk through the misery of sin. Because forgiveness is this setting free of the guilt. But it's not really that wonderful unless the guilt is terrible. And the worse sin is, the better forgiveness is. So David shows us, he brings us into kind of the inner workings of his own heart and soul and emotions, even bodily. When he sinned before he turned to the Lord and found forgiveness. So guilt, the guilt of sin brings groaning. David said it this way, when I kept silent. So after he had sinned, before he confessed his sin, his bones grew old through this groaning all day. Now, the Bible is very clear and explicit about David's sin. We don't really have to wonder what happened. And if you remember, before this major fall in his life, when he was even a child, God looked at his heart and said, "There's a man after my own heart." And God chose him to be the king of Israel. And God was with him. And the young David killed a lion with his bare hands. God was with him, and the young David killed Goliath with nothing more than a sling and a stone. God was with him, and the young David was untouched by Saul trying to murder him. God was with him, and David was crowned king of Judah and eventually of all Israel. God was with him, and he conquered his enemies. God was with him until David turned aside to the beauty of Bathsheba, and he committed sin. And then sin, when it was fully grown, brought forth death, and he ordered that her husband Uriah be murdered. And then David's sin ended in the death of his son. So sin was there with desire, and then it gave birth to committing sin, and sin always leads to death. Now, what was David's experience? So he committed these grievous sins, and it took him a long time to confess. He didn't confess until Nathan the prophet confronted him. What was his experience like before he confessed? Well, David said, when I kept silent about my sin, my bones grew old. You know, the strongest part of your body, it's not your muscle or your skin. Your bones are the framing of your body. The last part of the human body to disintegrate is your bones. And David said, when I sinned, the strongest part of me grew fragile and weak and old. His sin was hunting him until his bones began to deteriorate. So this is destroying him. David wasn't just going about life and everything was fine and he was able to hide it and get away with it. Sometimes we think that will happen if we sin. We get what we want and life goes about and everything is happy because we got away with it. David said, no, I was miserable. It was destroying me physically. Did you realize your guilt and the guilt that hangs on your conscience can wreck your body physically? When David was groaning under his sin and he was feeling just the utter pain and the misery. If you've ever seen someone groaning from a sickness, it's miserable. Now, why is it that guilt brings this kind of groaning? Well, guilt brings groaning because of the judgment of God. David was very clear. He understood what was happening. For day and night, your hand was heavy upon me. It was God's hand that was disciplining God's child. God will not let you walk in sin without consequences if you belong to his family. Now, if you're outside the family of God, you can just sin and not ever be bothered. But if God loves you, then he will discipline you for sin. And David felt it throughout the day. He was doing all the duties and responsibilities of a king of Israel, but he was distracted the whole time by this weight of the judgment of God hanging over him. And at night when he was supposed to be sleeping, he was awake under this heavy stress because the pressure of God was weighing down on him. Well, who can hold up under such a burden? There's a man from my church who was pressing the gospel and both sin and the need to turn to Jesus on an atheist friend of his. And his friend, after being convicted, said, "Do you know what it's like to wake up in the middle of the night in a cold sweat, afraid that there might be a God?" Well, he felt this weight of the Lord. And you don't have to be an atheist to feel this burden. All you have to do is live with unconfessed sin. You will not be able to hold up under the hand of God. David said, "My moisture is dried up like the drought of summer." All of his vitals were being withering up. And David felt as if he was in the desert in the heat, and he was thirsty, and he was being dried up. Well, the guilt of David's soul affected his body. And sin always does this eventually. If you keep silent about your sin, it will have physical effects. It will bring the stress of anxiety, of fear, sleeplessness. Your sin will find you out. And a guilty conscience is a terrible burden. So if you're hiding your sin from God and you're refusing to turn away from your sin, you're going to feel the judgment of God and it will affect you bodily. Well, what's the way out? It's not just to say, well, quit sinning. Well, first of all, if you've ever tried just telling yourself quit sinning, it's a lot harder than you think. It might be impossible. But on the other hand, even if you did, it doesn't remove the guilt of what you've already done. So where is the healing? How are we healed? Well, here's the hope. When we confess our sins, he is faithful and just to forgive us our sins and cleanse us of all unrighteousness, because Jesus died for sinners. So put yourself in the category of sinner by confession. Well, let's go to the Lord even now in that hope. Lord, thank you that even with the misery and guilt of sin, there is a way out. Jesus is the way, the truth, and the life, and we get to come to you, God, our Father, through Jesus. So, Lord, we pray as we confess our sins that you would be faithful to forgive us and even just. We ask it in Jesus' name. Amen.
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And it's great to have you here today. Thank you for listening to Family Radio. 1 Peter 2:7 says that to you who believe, Jesus is precious. Now, I think that is just such a beautiful description of our Lord. Throughout Scripture, Jesus is presented as the treasure beyond all treasures. He's the pearl of great price, right? The one who surpasses everything this world has to offer. I mean, even David declared that there is none upon earth that I desire besides you. Paul wrote that he counted everything as loss, as refuse, as trash, compared to the surpassing worth of knowing Jesus. And the wonderful news of Scripture is that the more we come to know Christ, the more precious he becomes. So today, let's make it our highest aim to not only know Christ, but to know him best, to love him best, and to treasure him above everything else.

Deuteronomy 31, verse 8. It is the Lord who goes before you. He will be with you. He will not leave you or forsake you. Do not fear or be

Well, it's great to be with you today on Family Radio. You know, as a parent of three teenagers, I will sometimes walk downstairs and I'll find videos playing on the TV of Gen Z kids doing typical wild and crazy Gen Z things. And one that always catches my attention is the exploding watermelon challenge. Yeah, I know, again, like I said, it's crazy. Basically, the challenge involves two people who take turns wrapping hundreds of rubber bands around the center of a watermelon. You could just visualize this. As more and more rubber bands are added, the pressure keeps building until finally the watermelon just can't take it anymore and it explodes. And sometimes you hear it creak and cracks start forming. Other times, the watermelon just bursts without warning. But either way, one thing you can count on is that the watermelon leaves a huge mess. And a part of me wonders, like, why kids would do this and create such a mess for themselves. But then I realize that in many ways, we adults do this.

0: the same thing. Instead of rubber bands, what we keep adding to our lives is just one more commitment, one more worry, one more expectation. And we kind of tell ourselves, it's okay, I can handle just one more thing. And if we don't have an outlet for all of that pressure that's building, then sooner or later, cracks are going to appear in our patience, our relationships, and our inner peace. That's all going to start forming. And that's why in 1 Peter 5:7, we're told to cast all your cares upon him, for he cares for you. Prayer is God's gracious release valve for the burdens that we were never meant to carry alone. So before the pressure starts to build any higher today, let's be taking our burdens to the Lord. There's great rest and release to be found whenever we bring our cares to God.
1: Biblical Truth for Your Day. I'm Pastor Rob Pacienza with Coral Ridge Ministries. On this day in 1893, Dr. Daniel Hale Williams performed the first successful open heart surgery, a daring procedure at a time when touching the heart was considered impossible. Today, surgeries like that have saved countless lives. Of course, not everyone will need open heart surgery, but every human heart needs a cure. Jeremiah 17 says the heart is deceitful above all things and desperately sick. Who can understand it? 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I'm talking about a spiritual one, the sickness of pride, selfishness, and sin woven into every human heart. No surgeon, however skilled, can ever fix that. But God, he can. Ezekiel 36 promises, I will give you a new heart and a new spirit I will put within you. 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For more, visit crm.tv.
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0: for the weak.
1: Fortunately, God granted me a special miracle that I was with my mother right before she was ready to leave. And fortunately, at her age, she received the Lord. And I told her if she would just look upon Jesus, he would take you to heaven. And that night she left at 10:30.

0: It's not a very special message because I didn't have a happy childhood. The miracle that I have is Jesus in my heart, knowing that at my age now, I will see my mother in heaven.
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And Isaiah 6:8 is your verse of the day. This is a passage that captures that unforgettable moment when Isaiah sees the Lord high and lifted up. His glory is filling the temple. And overwhelmed by God's holiness, Isaiah then hears the Lord ask him, "Who shall I send and who will go for us?" And Isaiah's response is, "Here am I, send me." Now, in many ways, Isaiah's response is the same response of every believer today. Because when we truly grasp God's holiness, when we experience his amazing grace through Christ, our hearts are instantly changed. And you notice that God doesn't force Isaiah into his service. Instead, he invites him to serve. And a transformed heart will gladly, most naturally respond, "Lord, here am I, use me." And that can be our response today as well. So again, Isaiah 6:8, Family Radio verse of the day.

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1: Hear the word. Reading from Isaiah 45, verses 22 through 24. Look unto me, and be ye saved, all the ends of the earth, for I am God, and there is none else. I have sworn by myself, the word is gone out of my mouth in righteousness, and shall not return, that unto me every knee shall bow, every tongue shall swear. Surely shall one say, in the Lord have I righteousness and strength. Even to him shall men come, and all that are incensed against him shall be ashamed.
2: Hi, this is Tom Evans, and this last July 4th was very unusual in that it is the 250th anniversary of the signing of the Declaration of Independence. Have you ever considered just how uniquely different these United States are in comparison to every other country in history? Other countries have tried to copy our Constitution and system of government, but have failed because they misunderstand the fundamental importance of liberty and our right to life as given to us by God, our Creator. What was so unique about America's founding was the acknowledgement and dependence of our founders upon God and His natural laws. For those of us who have experienced true liberty, the liberty that frees us from sin and death, we can be grateful that God has placed us in a country, that we can therefore boldly declare the news of liberty from death in Christ Jesus. 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
3: And we appreciate you being here this midday on Family Radio. I'm Jason. You know, there are so many things that God keeps hidden from us. Often it's answers to questions like, why am I suffering? When will my prayers be answered? And how will God provide for my needs? And even though so much remains a mystery to us, we can live with absolute certainty about one thing, that every single detail is woven for our good. Romans 8:28 assures us that in all things, God is working for the good of those who love Him. So we don't need all the answers. What we really need is trust. Trust that there is a faithful God working out a plan, which is far better than anything we could have planned for ourselves.

1 John 1 verse 9. If we confess our sins, He is faithful and just to forgive us our sins and to cleanse us from all unrighteousness.

0: And we thank you for your company this midday on Family Radio. Now, as we seek to follow Christ, there's something that has to happen before we can ever take a step in his direction. We have to recognize his voice. Jesus says in John 10:27, "My sheep hear my voice, and I know them, and they follow me." So a sheep has to learn the difference between the shepherd's voice and the voice of strangers. And the only way that that happens is by spending time with the shepherd. You know, with so many people talking about the World Cup these days, it's like the difference between hearing someone describe a World Cup match and actually sitting in the stadium. You can hear about the roar of the crowd, the chants, all the excitement, but until you've experienced it for yourself, you don't really know what it's like. And the same is true with Jesus. It's one thing to hear someone tell you about Jesus's love. It's another thing to experience that love personally. Knowing facts about God is not the same as knowing God. So that's why we need to spend time in his presence, reading his word, talking with him in prayer, enjoying that intimate, quiet time with God. And the more familiar we become with our good shepherd's voice, the less likely we're to follow the voice of the stranger.
1: 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Here's Steve Hiller with a little encouragement.
2: What comes to mind when you think of the word sin? I know that's probably not a question you think of very often. Probably don't like to think about sin all that much. And if you're a Christian, maybe you think of sin as, oh yeah, that's not a good thing. I know Jesus had to go to a cross because of that. And then you quickly move on. And if you're not a Christian, you may think of sin as just something that's kind of bad. You know, you can even think of candies or bakery treats and, you know, and say, oh yeah, it's a sinful indulgence. Like in culture, we don't tend to think about sin as a very big deal, right? Sin seems to matter very little. Millions of people have stopped believing in God, started believing in themselves. They stopped believing in original sin and started believing in inherent goodness. But I want to take a look at 1 Corinthians 15:3 for a minute. The Apostle Paul says, "I delivered to you as of first importance what I also received, that Christ died for our sins, that he was buried, that he was raised on the third day in accordance with the scriptures." Did you notice what Paul presented here as of first importance? Don't lose sight of what matters most. Christ died for our sins. He was buried, and he was raised again on the third day. You know, when Paul was talking about what mattered most, one of the things that he includes there is Christ died for our sins. He says this is of first importance. So that must mean that our sins really matter. Most of us wouldn't claim to be perfect. Probably no one would claim to actually be perfect. But most, it seems now, would claim to be good. You know, if people think about sin at all, it's usually just as an occasional thing, maybe an understandable lapse, which we don't live up to our own high standards. But why would Jesus need to die for the occasional lapses of fundamentally good people? It doesn't make sense. You know, if anything ever becomes more interesting or more compelling to you than what Jesus accomplished in his death and resurrection, we could take that as a sign that our spiritual life is in trouble. As the Apostle Paul said, here is what matters most, that Christ died for your sins. We need to make sure that we understand why that is so important and why it matters so much to us.
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3: Ask, and it will be given to you. 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
1: Our scripture reading today is from the book of 2 Kings. Now, the book of Kings may have been the first time in world literature that a nation produced an orderly account of its history. But the books are so much more than just history. In its pages, you'll be reminded of the importance and the benefits of obeying God. And here in 2 Kings 19, we see how one king, when cornered by his enemies, leaned on the strength of his God.
2: And Hezekiah prayed before the Lord and said, O Lord God of Israel, which dwellest between the cherubims, thou art the God, even thou alone, of all the kingdoms of the earth. Thou hast made heaven and earth. Lord, bow down thine ear and hear. Open, Lord, thine eyes and see. And hear the words of Sennacherib, which hath sent him to reproach the living God. Of a truth, Lord, the kings of Assyria have destroyed the nations and their lands, and have cast their gods into the fire. For they were no gods, but the work of men's hands, wood and stone. Therefore they have destroyed them. Now therefore, O Lord our God, I beseech thee, save thou us out of his hand, that all the kingdoms of the earth may know that thou art.

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1: You've been given the assignment to preach Christ from the Old Testament book of Nahum. What are you going to do? Well, look at the book. What's the dominant theme in the book of Nahum? The fact that God is going to bring down his punishment upon this city of evildoers, something which they merited, they're now going to get. They are going to be destroyed by God because of their sin. And that's exactly what happened in 612 BC. Now step back from the book of Nahum and ask, where else has this happened? Well, throughout the Old Testament, you have God visiting divine punishment upon cities which deserve that destruction, whether it's Sodom or Gomorrah or Babylon or Nineveh. Sinners get what they have coming. They are visited by divine wrath. Now take that and go to the New Testament. Where is the decisive act of divine visitation of punishment upon sin? In the death of Jesus. He who knew no sin became our sin. The righteous Son of God, like a sponge, soaked in all of our unrighteousness. He took divine punishment that we deserve into himself so that we, being found in Christ, might be found righteous. It's the great exchange. The righteous one became our unrighteousness in order that we who are unrighteous might become his righteousness. God brought us from death to life in Jesus Christ. And that's one way that you preach Christ from the Old Testament book of Nahum.
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Hey, I'm Jason, and thank you for listening to Family Radio today. So have you ever caught yourself thinking, if I could just change this one thing about my life, if X, Y, and Z were different, then I would finally have peace? Maybe it's a difficult relationship or a health struggle or some unexpected hardship that you're facing. We just assume that if our circumstances were different, that we'd be happy. But what if God isn't waiting for us somewhere else? What if He is right here in the middle of everything we are living through today? Often I have to remind myself that this present moment, where I am right now, whatever I'm going through, is where God is going to meet me. It's as if He says, if you are with me right now, then you are exactly where you need to be. That's His promise. Not that everything is going to improve immediately, but that we're safe. We're safe in His presence right now, and He promises to never leave. You know, Psalm 23 says that though I walk through the valley of the shadow of death, I will fear no evil. Why? Because you are with me. Your rod and your staff, they comfort me. So that's the hope we cling to. Everything that happens, either around us, within us, or even to us, is held securely in the hands of God. We may not always see His hand at work, but we can trust that He's there, walking with us through those dark valleys.

Derek is starting cancer treatment. We're praying for his salvation and healing. Katie is recovering in the hospital after being in a car accident. Will you pray with us? Dozens of prayer requests are submitted every day to Family Radio's prayer wall. 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
1: I'm Pastor Adriel, and I want to invite you to pray with me the prayer that Jesus taught his disciples to pray, saying, Our Father, who art in heaven, hallowed be thy name. Thy kingdom come, thy will be done, on earth as it is in heaven. Give us this day our daily bread, and forgive us our debts as we forgive our debtors. And lead us not into temptation, but deliver us from evil. For thine is the kingdom, and the power, and the glory forever. Amen.
2: Hi, this is Tom Evans, and this last July 4th was very unusual in that it is the 250th anniversary of the signing of the Declaration of Independence. Have you ever considered just how uniquely different these United States are in comparison to every other country in history? Other countries have tried to copy our Constitution and system of government, but have failed because they misunderstand the fundamental importance of liberty and our right to life as given to us by God, our Creator. What was so unique about America's founding was the acknowledgement and dependence of our founders upon God and His natural laws. For those of us who have experienced true liberty, the liberty that frees us from sin and death, we can be grateful that God has placed us in a country that we can therefore boldly declare the news of liberty from death in Christ Jesus. 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

0: reading from Proverbs 31. She is a woman of strength and mighty valor. Strength and dignity are her clothing, and she laughs at the time to come. She opens her mouth with wisdom, and the teaching of kindness is on her tongue. Her children rise up and call her blessed. Her husband also, and he praises her. Many women have done excellently, but you surpass them all. Charm is deceitful, and beauty is vain. But a woman who fears the Lord is to be praised. Give her of the fruit of her hands, and let her works praise her in the gates.
1: For the glory of your name, for the glory of your name.
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Hey, I'm Jason. You're listening to Family Radio, and thanks for inviting us in today. So we all want to be successful, right? Success looks impressive, whether it's the promotion at work, the well-managed home, maybe even a growing ministry, church. Success is something that most people strive for. But how would you compare success with fruitfulness? Like, is there a difference, or are they basically the same thing? Well, author Henry Nouwen once drew a powerful distinction between success and fruitfulness. He said success comes from strength, control, and respectability. A successful person has the energy to create something, to keep control over its development, and to make it available in large quantities. Success brings many rewards and often fame. Fruits, however, come from weakness and vulnerability. For instance, community is the fruit born through shared brokenness. And intimacy is the fruit that grows through touching one another's wounds. And you know, Jesus in John 15 said that we bear fruit when we abide in him, right? Not when we prove ourselves strong and capable, but when we remain connected to Christ, who is the vine. Jesus also said in John 12 that unless a grain of wheat falls into the ground and dies, it remains alone. But if it dies, it produces much grain. So what brings us true joy isn't success, but fruitfulness. Yeah, success may build us up, but fruit builds the kingdom of God. So today, instead of asking, was I successful? Maybe the better question is, did I bear fruit for God and for his kingdom?

0: 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So did you know that the 13 stars on the original American flag were arranged in a circle so that all 13 colonies would be considered equal? You know, equality is one of America's founding principles. We were all created in the image of God. Well, happy Independence Day from Family Radio.
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2: Isaiah the prophet was given a vision in which God himself came near. The temple shook and was filled with smoke, and Isaiah said, "Woe is me, I'm ruined." Now the word ruined literally means coming apart at the seams. We sometimes say he or she has got it all together, but Isaiah experienced the opposite. When he saw God, he fell apart. "I am a man of unclean lips," he said. Now, as a prophet, Isaiah's lips were the tools of his ministry. But in the presence of God, he saw that even his greatest gift had to be cleansed. When you grasp the holiness of God, you'll see that what needs to be cleansed is not just the worst of you, but the best of you as well. We really do need Jesus.
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4: Do we hear people today in the church celebrate the depths of their affection for the law of God? Obviously, we don't. And my question, not only today, but for this whole series, is why not? 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
5: 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Today, Dr. Sproul turns to Psalm 119, verse 97, as he addresses the role of God's law in the life of a Christian. Psalm 119 may be the Bible's most extensive meditation on the law of God, demonstrating how the law sparks joy and reveals the character of God to us. Here's R.C.
4: As we begin our study now on the Ten Commandments and the role of the law in the life of the Christian, I want to begin by looking briefly at a portion of Psalm 119. You may be familiar with this psalm. It's one of the longest psalms in the Psalter, and it is the one where each section begins with a different letter of the Hebrew alphabet. And the whole of this psalm is a celebration of the law of God. And that may seem completely archaic to us in this day. Because we, living on the side of the New Testament, are familiar with the teachings of the New Testament that we have been redeemed from the law, that the law came from Moses and grace and peace came from Jesus. And we have a tendency in our day, it's more than a tendency, it's an epidemic, to consider the Old Testament law as completely irrelevant to our lives. But I'd like to read a portion of the psalm to begin this study, beginning at verse 97. This is Psalm 119, verse 97. There aren't too many books or chapters in the Bible that have verse 97s in them. This is one of them. It reads as follows. "Oh, how I love your law. It is my meditation all the day. You, through your commandments, make me wiser than my enemies, for they are ever with me. I have more understanding than all my teachers, for your testimonies are my meditation. And I understand more than the ancients, because I keep your precepts. I have restrained my feet from every evil."

0: a way that I may keep your word. I have not departed from your judgments, for you yourself have taught me. How sweet are your words to my taste, sweeter than honey to my mouth. And through your precepts I get understanding. Therefore I hate every false way. Now, when I read this brief section of the Psalms, I read it in a certain style on purpose. What I did was kind of downplay the actual passion that is communicated in a portion of this psalm, particularly in the first verse that I read somewhat insipidly, where I said, "Oh, how I love your law." That's not an expression that's adequate for these words and the way they are being communicated. The very beginning word, "Oh," expresses not some particular content of information. The word "oh" is an exclamation. It expresses a sigh. It expresses a communication of profoundly deep feeling. And in this case, it is not a feeling of pain, but it is a feeling of affection, where the psalmist is saying, "Oh, how I love your law." I've asked my seminary students, have they ever had somebody in their congregation come up to them and say, "Pastor, the thing I love the most about my Christian experience is the law of God"? Do we hear people today in the church celebrate the depths of their affection for the law of God? Obviously, we don't. And my question, not only today, but for this whole series, is why not? Have we moved to such a place in our understanding of Christianity that the law of God no longer provokes sighs of joy within our souls? What is it about Christ and his work that would cause us now to despise or ignore something that was the focal point of delight in the lives of the Old Testament saints? Perhaps it's the assumption that the Old Testament law is no longer relevant to the New Testament Christian and has no bearing upon our Christian growth. The commandments were something for then, not for now, because now the Christian life is Christ, not Moses. It's gospel, not law. And so we may find Christians exuding a depth of passion in their own expressions. We might hear them saying, "Oh, how I love you, Jesus." Or, "Oh, how I love you, Lord." And if we say that, can we not hear Jesus' response? The response that he gave to his nascent church, I'm convinced, would be the same response he would give to the church today. "If you love me, keep my commandments." So to say, "I once loved the law, but now I love Christ and despise the law," is simply not to love Christ. Because Christ loved the law. And Christ said, "If you love me, keep my law, keep my commandments." His meat and his drink, the scriptures tell us, was to do the will of the Father. He saw his whole life as a mission to fulfill every single point of the law, to be perfectly obedient to the commandments of God, not simply so that he could keep a list of rules, but because he wanted to do the will of the Father. And the clearest expression of the will of the Father was the expression revealed to his people through the law. Now let's look some more at this passage. "Oh, how I love your law. It is my meditation all the day." And then he goes on to say later on, Verse 101, I have restrained my feet from every evil way that I may keep your word. Now, do you notice the shift in language here? And if we go through this whole psalm, we will see this constant interplay, this constant interchange of two words. And the two words are law and word. Now, I do hear Christians today speak in glowing terms of their affection for the scriptures, of their affection for the word of God. But we now, in our times, tend to divorce the word of God from the law of God. But that divorce is not evident in this text of the Psalms, is it? Throughout that psalm, we see the psalmist reciting his affection both for the law and for the word of God. Well, why? Well, in the first place, the law was delivered to the people by the word of God. And the law that came by the word of God expressed his commandment. Now, we've spoken at times of kings or of leaders or of bosses or of people who sit in seats of high authority, that when they utter some directive, their authority is not to be challenged. They are the final court of appeal. And so there's no room for discussion. And we use this expression, his word is what? Law. Well, what has changed about God? Is his word still law? Is he still as sovereign as he was in the Old Testament? Is the God of Israel and the God of the New Testament church a commandment-giving God? His word is law, and his law is his word, because his law expresses his will. Now, there are some other striking things in this passage that I read. One is quite reminiscent of the prophets of a later time. Verse 103, how sweet are your words to my taste, sweeter than honey to my mouth. For through your precepts I get understanding. The metaphor that is used here is one that is drawn from an agrarian society whose culinary delights were far more limited than ours are today. If a Jew 1,000 years before Christ wanted to have dessert, he couldn't go to Baskin Robbins and select from 33 flavors of ice cream to indulge his sweet tooth. Probably the sweetest thing in his environment in terms of sweetness to the taste was honey. And so whenever the Jew wanted to express something that was delicious, that was absolutely delightful, he would speak in terms of honey. We remember, for example, Ezekiel, when God came to him and told him that he must eat the scroll on which were written the words of God's judgment and impending wrath upon the nation. And when he put the scroll into his mouth and began to chew and eat this distasteful message, but suddenly it became as honey in his mouth and sweetness to his taste. Now, again, we don't hear people say today, oh, how I love your law. And nor do we have people standing in line to say to God, oh, God, your law is as sweet to me as honey. In fact, we look at the law as some bitter thing, something that is utterly distasteful. Now, there's something wrong with this picture. Because remember, the law of God, if it does nothing else, reveals the character of God. And if there is anything that should be sweet to our taste, it is the very character of God himself. We remember how the Psalms begin with a benediction from on high that says, "Blessed is the man who walketh not in the counsel of the ungodly, nor stands in the way of sinners, nor sits in the seat of the scornful." Now let's just stop right there. The benediction of God is pronounced upon a person. Blessed is the man who does not walk in the counsel of the ungodly. Now, what does that mean? That means who does not live according to the patterns, to the customs, to the general wisdom of ungodly people. If we would translate that into our day, we would hear God saying this: "Blessed is the man who does not walk according to the course of this world, who doesn't follow the popular wisdom of our day." He might even go so far as to say, "Blessed is the man who's out of it. Blessed is the man who is not a conformist to the cultural customs and patterns of our own society. He doesn't follow the counsel of the ungodly. He doesn't stand in the way or on the road of the sinner. He doesn't sit in the seat of the scornful." That is, he is not given to cynicism and ridicule of sacred things. Blessed is the person who is not a cynic. But you see, at the beginning of Psalm 1, what we have here is a blessing pronounced upon people who don't do certain things. That's the negative side. But what's the positive side? But his delight. Not just his discipline, his delight is in the law of the Lord. And in his law does he meditate day and night. Now today we would rewrite the psalm and say, "Foolish is the man who delights in the law of the Lord and wastes his time meditating in it day and night." Or we may say, "Legalist is the Christian who takes delight in the law and spends more than 5 minutes a year meditating upon it." But God said, "Blessed is the man." And then what does he go on to say? He will be like a tree planted by rivers of living water, bringing forth his fruit in his season. You've heard that psalm before. Think of that image. Think of Palestine. Think of the Judean wilderness. Think of the dry shoot that comes up out of the ground in that arid, barren wasteland, where any foliage that lives has to fight to survive against the beating sun and the parched earth every hour of every day. Think of Jericho, where you come through the Judean wilderness and you approach the city of Jericho, and you notice in the distance that you're coming to something different in the landscape, that you're coming to what every Arab loves to approach, an oasis, and you're afraid it's a mirage, because suddenly you see trees that are lush and full and plentiful with fruit. And you see where they're planted. They're planted by the stream. Or go to the mouth of the Jordan River and see the trees that grow right next to the Jordan, whose roots go deep into the ground and whose roots absorb the moisture and the nutrients that are there. So these trees are robust and plentiful in the fruit that they produce. And God says, blessed is the man who meditates in my law day and night. He'll be like a tree, not that's planted in the middle of the desert that has one tiny little root eking to survive, but rather the tree planted by the rivers of living water, bringing forth his fruit in his season. But, the psalmist says, the ungodly are not so, but are like the chaff which the wind drives away. If there's a secret that lies hidden from the view of the modern Christian, the secret is found in the Old Testament. Not just in the law, but in the prophets, in the Hebrew wisdom, all of which together reveals the character of God. And if we wonder why God seems foreign to us, an alien, an intruder into our lives, and if we are stumbling and groping in darkness, trying to know how we should live in a relativistic age, and if we feel like pieces of chaff which the wind drives away with the slightest zephyr or breeze, then we need to go back and consider the law of God. Now, what I'm going to be doing in the days to come is that I'm going to be looking at the nature of the law in the Bible. I'm going to be looking at the nature of the law, and particularly the Decalogue, the Ten Commandments, how it functions in the life of Israel in the Old Testament. But then also, I'm going to be addressing this question. What is the relevance of all of that law that took place under the Old Covenant now that we're in the New Covenant? Is there any application of the Old Testament law to our day? I've told the story of being invited to speak in New York several years ago, more than two decades ago, speaking at a very large church, and I was doing a series on the holiness of God. And the sponsoring group from the church asked me to come to a private prayer meeting for about 20 of the members of this church that was to be held after the first service in this series that I was speaking. And so after this evening service, we went to this person's home, and it was a mansion. Priceless works of art adorned the walls, and even the front yard had a Henry Moore piece of sculpture in it. We came inside, and they said we were going to pray, and they turned out all the lights, and that was fine. And these people started to pray, and they started to pray to their dead relatives. And I said, wait a minute, time out. What's going on here? And they said, oh, we're being led by the Holy Spirit to contact our departed relatives who are in heaven. I said, we're not allowed to do that. I said, why not? And I explained to them what the Old Testament law was, that in Israel this was a capital offense, that this was an abomination to God. And their glib reply to me was simply this, but that's the Old Testament. It doesn't have any bearing on us. And so I asked the question, what has changed in redemptive history? What has changed in the character of God and of his relationship to his people that makes a practice that once was utterly odious to him now something in which he takes delight? These people had fallen into this dreadful practice because they had no concept of the relationship of law and gospel, of the Old Testament to the New Testament. And that's what we'll be looking at in the days to come. Had we stayed in Psalm 119 after reading, beginning at verse 97, and gone to the next letter of the Hebrew alphabet, the Nun, in verse 105, we would have found a verse that I think every Christian is familiar with. It goes like this. Thy word is a lamp to my feet and a light to my path. I have sworn and confirmed that I will keep your righteous judgments. Again, this image of a path and of a person walking down a path at night. I was in a place once where at night snakes would come out. and they would be all over the place. And I hated to go out in the dark. I never wanted to put my foot down in front of me because I never knew when I was going to be stepping on a snake. It's a scary thing to walk a dangerous path when you have no light for your feet. And that's where we are when we are ignorant of the law of God.
1: 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Here's a brief clip.
2: There's a kind of atmosphere that surrounds the expression, the Ten Commandments. And rightly so, because when we read the account of God giving them at Mount Sinai, Moses' experience is even more spectacular than it was at the burning bush. The event was surrounded by thunder and lightning and a thick cloud. At the foot of Sinai, the people trembled. Truly, God revealed himself as a God of power and might and holiness and righteousness. But we should notice something here, something from the get-go when we think about the Ten Commandments. It's this. They were given by the God of infinite holiness and righteousness, but they were also given in a context of grace. I think perhaps this is the single most important thing to remember. God's law is given in the context of God's grace. How so? Well, his first words are, "I am Yahweh, your God, who brought you out of the land of Egypt, out of the house of slavery." This is the same great I Am who told Moses that he had heard the groaning of the people of Israel, remembered his covenant, and added, "I will bring you out from under the burdens of the Egyptians. I will deliver you from slavery to them. I will redeem you with an outstretched arm. I will take you to be my people, and I will be your God. And you shall know that I am the Lord your God, who brought you out from under the burdens of the Egyptians." If that isn't grace, I'm not sure what is. It's amazing grace.
1: What an encouragement. Tomorrow, Dr. Sproul will begin exploring why so many Christians today struggle to understand the role of God's law in the Christian life. We hope you'll join us again tomorrow as we continue a series, God's Law and the Christian, here on Renewing Your Mind.

1 Samuel 12, verse 24. Only fear the Lord and serve him faithfully with all your heart. For consider what great

0: to me. 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
1: Welcome to Bible Q&A with John MacArthur, pastor, Bible teacher, and author of the MacArthur New Testament Commentary Series. Well, today let's take a look at Pentecost. For Christians, this Jewish feast will always be associated with the events of Acts 2. That's the coming of the Holy Spirit, the beginning of the church age. And as verse 43 says, on that day, quote, many wonders and signs were taking place through the apostles. Now, John, what exactly were those wonders and signs those apostles were performing? And can Christians still do them today?
2: Well, clearly they refer to miracles. Those are just words that view miracles in different ways. Wonders simply expresses the amazement that people experience when they witness supernatural events. Signs point to the power of God behind the miracle. A sign is something that points to something else. And so these are references to the miracles that the apostles did, which pointed to the power of God and the truthfulness of their message, and which generated amazement and wonder in the people. Now, those are identified clearly in 2 Corinthians 12:12 as the signs of an apostle to authenticate them as the true messengers of God. The apostolic era formed the initial revelation. It came through the apostles and associates of the apostles. They wrote it down. It became the New Testament. And no longer is there divine revelation in a direct way. So we don't have apostles. We don't have direct revelation. We don't have miracles to attest to the apostles, because we have the Word of God by which all teachers will be measured.
1: 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For more in-depth teaching from the book of Acts, visit MacArthurCommentaries.com.
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4: 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Reading from Romans 8, verses 16 through 18. The Spirit itself beareth witness with our spirit that we are the children of God, and if children, then heirs, heirs of God, and joint heirs with Christ, if so be that we suffer with Him, that we may be also glorified together. For I reckon that the sufferings of this present time are not worthy to be compared with the glory which shall be revealed in us.
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0: on the basis of our own merit. God's response to our sacrifices would be just like it was to Israel when Israel had violated the terms of their covenant, where God said, "I hate your feasts, I despise your solemn assemblies, and your sacrifices have been loathsome in my nostrils." And if we today came in here and offered up our spiritual sacrifices to God on our own, they would be just as repugnant to him as those sacrifices were in the Old Testament. But what makes them precious to God and a sweet aroma to him is that our sacrifices are offered through Jesus Christ. Our sacrifice of praise, our spiritual sacrifice, is carried to the Father through our great high priest who sanctifies our worship. Do you hear what I'm saying? That if it weren't for Christ, our worship would not be acceptable to God at all. It's Christ who makes our worship acceptable and pleasing to God.
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1: Well, thanks for listening to Family Radio today. I'm Steve Hiller. Glad you're here. Hope you'll stick around. We've got some great music coming up this hour and throughout the rest of this afternoon that we'll spend together. Also want to tackle a topic or a question that I came across recently that I thought was interesting. And it's all about where riches come from. And if you want to have peace and freedom to enjoy money, there's something we need to know first. We'll talk about that coming up in a few minutes on Family Radio.

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0: You will be enriched in every way to be generous in every way, which through us will produce thanksgiving to God. From the moment

You're listening to Family Radio. I'm Steve Hiller. And in the book of Proverbs, Solomon writes about money and riches and how we handle that. He also addresses the sluggard and poverty. In Proverbs chapter 10, verse 4, it says, "A slack hand causes poverty, but the hand of the diligent makes rich." A handful of verses later, he says, "The blessing of the Lord makes rich, and he adds no sorrow to it." So here Solomon is affirming the reward of hard work. And a handful of verses later, he goes on to say that the blessing of the Lord makes one rich. Sounds like a contradiction there, doesn't it? Like, all right, Solomon, which one is it? Is it hard work? Is it dependent upon the Lord? But if you put these two statements together, they remind us of an important truth, that God works through means. Now, he's God, so he can do the miraculous, but very often, God works through means. He works through doctors and medication and surgeries for healing. He works through Sunday school teachers and life groups and discipleship to grow people in their faith. And the normal means by which God prospers us is the diligent work of our hands. We'll talk a little bit more about that in a few minutes, so stay with us here on Family Radio.

For I know the thoughts that I think toward you, says the Lord. Thoughts of peace and not of evil, to give you a future and a hope. Family Radio. Let's see.

0: We were talking just a few minutes ago about how God works through means. And as we look at the book of Proverbs, we see Solomon saying, well, prosperity comes through hard work. And then the blessing of the Lord makes one rich. We were just talking about how, yes, it is often God working through means. So our work may be the means of blessing, but God is the source of blessing. So the blessing of the Lord makes rich, Psalm 127 says, unless the Lord builds the house, those who labor, labor in vain. You know, sometimes people who have money are not able to enjoy it. Some sorrow came along with it. They've got guilt over how they got it, or maybe they fear how they might lose it. But when you know that what you have came through the blessing of God, there's a freedom and a peace to enjoy it without sorrow. Proverbs celebrates the blessing of money as a good gift from the Lord.
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2: Chances are we've all had acedia, whether we knew it by that name or not. It's often referred to as the noonday demon. The desert monks of Egypt gave it that name, drawing it from Psalm 91 that talks about the destruction that waste at noonday. David Brooks, in his book, The Second Mountain, refers to it as a kind of a sluggishness of the soul, like an oven set on warm. You see, acedia is not out to lure us into some gross and outlandish public sin that's going to be the topic of juicy neighborhood gossip. Acedia is the cheerleader of slow suicides as every vestige of joy and hope drains out of our graying souls. There's only one solution to acedia. That solution

0: Salvation is Jesus Christ, who rolls into our lives and he hauls out to the curb our trash bags of despair, and he throws open the curtains that we've drawn so tightly together to let some light of hope shine in, and he hands us a good strong cup of hope to sip until we feel human again. You see, no noonday demon stands a chance against the God who hung from noon to three atop the cross, because he would rather die than spend eternity without you.
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I'm Steve Hiller. 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
1: 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Reading from Psalm 95, verses 1 through 3. Oh, come, let us sing unto the Lord. Let us make a joyful noise to the rock of our salvation. Let us come before his presence with thanksgiving, and make a joyful noise unto him with psalms. For the Lord is a great God, and a great King above all gods. 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

But seek first the kingdom of God and his righteousness, and all these things shall be added to you. 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
1: Hear the word. Reading from Philippians 4, verses 4 through 7. Rejoice in the Lord always, and again I say, rejoice. Let your moderation be known unto all men. The Lord is at hand. Be careful for nothing, but in everything, by prayer and supplication, with thanksgiving, let your requests be made known unto God. And the peace of God, which passeth all understanding, shall keep your hearts and minds through Christ Jesus.
2: Hi, this is Tom Evans, and this last July 4th was very unusual in that it is the 250th anniversary of the signing of the Declaration of Independence. Have you ever considered just how uniquely different these United States are in comparison to every other country in history? Other countries have tried to copy our Constitution and system of government, but have failed because they misunderstand the fundamental importance of liberty and our right to life as given to us by God, our Creator. What was so unique about America's founding was the acknowledgement and dependence of our founders upon God and His natural laws. For those of us who have experienced true liberty, the liberty that frees us from sin and death, we can be grateful that God has placed us in a country, that we can therefore boldly declare the news of liberty from death in Christ Jesus. 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
3: You know, sometimes silence communicates something, doesn't it? You're listening to Family Radio. I'm Steve Hiller. And there may be times where we are longing to hear from someone. And when that request has gone out to get feedback and there's no response, when nobody reaches out, there's a message that can be communicated there. But do you ever think about God communicating that way? You think about the Israelites. They were blatantly rejecting and ignoring God's word, and God was coming to them again and again. And then God responded by sending a famine. And the famine was far more severe than just a shortage of food or water. They were also deprived of His words of life. Amos 8:11, "Behold, the days are coming, says the Lord God, that I will send a famine on the land, not a famine of bread, nor a thirst of water, but of hearing the words of the Lord." That's scary, isn't it? Here's another thing that can be scary about that. God's silence may be hardly noticeable at first. You might remember times where God spoke to you, but you gradually realize, man, I've not heard His voice in a long time. And you realize that you're in a drought. If that's the case, let's immediately seek God and ask Him, what adjustments do I need to make in my life to hear from you again?

Psalm chapter 89, verse 1. I will sing of the mercies of the Lord forever. With my mouth will I make known your faithfulness to all generations.

don't know about you, but I love Christmas music. And I used to be a big fan or proponent of no Christmas music until after Thanksgiving. But it was sometime during the window of COVID, the first or second year that we were kind of dealing with that, that for whatever reason, that little self-proclaimed rule that I made for myself, that just broke. And now I'm like, all right, bring on the Christmas music. And when we're in the dog days of summer, the heat and the humidity like we have where I live, sometimes the Christmas music just, it feels great to be able to listen to and be reminded of the birth of Jesus. And we can do that all year long because we've got a Christmas streaming channel that you can access through our website or the Family Radio app. But we've got 2 days coming up a little bit later this month where we are going to have some Christmas-focused programming right here on Family Radio. It's Christmas in July, and it's a great time to sing along with some of the best Christmas hymns. It's going to be taking place Friday and Saturday, July 24th and 25th. So I hope you'll be listening for Christmas in July here on Family Radio.

But the fruit of the Spirit is love, joy, peace, long-suffering, kindness, goodness, faithfulness, gentleness, self-control. Against such there is no law. Family Radio.

I'm Steve Hiller. This is Family Radio. And a few minutes ago, we were talking about how you may come to this realization at some point that you're in a bit of a spiritual drought. It's been a while since you've heard from God. You remember a time when you used to hear from Him more regularly, but it dawns on you, oh man, it's been a minute since that's happening. And if that's the case, then I think that's a grace that God makes us aware of that. And it's an invitation for us to come to Him and say, Lord, what's going on that's kind of broken this fellowship with You? I want to hear from You again. And there could be a number of reasons why God, in a sense, has gone silent or quiet.

0: be that we disobeyed his last instructions to us and he's waiting on obedience before giving new direction. There might be an unconfessed sin in our life, or maybe we have a damaged relationship with someone that we need to deal with. It is possible that we've done too much talking in our prayer times and not enough listening as well. God's silences can actually be powerful times for him to communicate with us.
1: 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Sproul.
2: If you'll hear Protestants say, what's the difference between you and Roman Catholics? A Protestant will typically say, we believe that justification is by faith. The Catholic says it's by works. We believe it's by grace. The Catholics say it's by merit. We believe it's by Christ. They believe it is through your own self-righteousness. That's a terrible slander against Rome, because Rome always had said that justification requires faith and the grace of God and the work of Jesus Christ. Where the dispute became so serious was over that little word alone, because the formula for Rome was that you have to have faith plus works, Christ plus righteousness in yourself.
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anxious for nothing, but in everything, by prayer and supplication, with thanksgiving, let your requests be made known to God. And the peace of God, which surpasses all understanding, will guard your hearts and minds through Christ Jesus. 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

Philippians chapter 1, verse 18. What then? Only that in every way, whether in pretense or in truth, Christ is proclaimed. And in that I rejoice. To live is Christ. Yes, and I will rejoice.

We were talking a few minutes ago about how sometimes God communicates through silence and number of reasons why that might be the case. But because God is God, when he speaks, he expects a listening ear and expects an eager response. And we're reminded in Galatians 6 that he is not going to be mocked. When we ignore him, he may withhold his voice until we repent and get right with him. You think about the prophet Isaiah. He assured King Asa that the Lord is with you while you are with him, and if you seek him, he will be found by you. But if you forsake him, he will forsake you.

You ever get tired of the accusations that the devil throws at you? Reminders of maybe past sins? Things that leave you just feeling shame and guilt and doubt? You don't have to stay there. Coming up today on Truth for Life, Alistair Begg.